0: the former host of Canada Jam, one of this country's longest-running spotlights of Canadian talent, and now on Icon Radio. This is Jerry O'Day.
1: A while back, I was chatting about the significance of Facebook. It started as a dating site where today it's for old folks, yep, and who check in about their ex-schoolmates. And as a DJ, it's about our old friends that are pop stars, one of which is Burton Cummings, who uses that social media very well. He posts very cool stuff. And he wrote about this, about the late Chuck Negron from Three Dog Night. He said, I knew Chuck up close. In late 72, the Guess Who and Three Dog Night toured all of Australia together. Later, Chuck lived about six houses down from Burton in Sherman Oaks. And he said, I'd see him at the supermarket and music stores fairly regularly for a while. And he said, I saw Three Dog Night in the old Winnipeg Arena when they were at their peak in the 70s. And one of the best shows, Burton Cummings said, I'd ever seen was Three Dog Night. Rest in peace, Chuck. Your vocals will live in the memories of millions forever. And the half dozen times I think I saw them too. Here's one of their million sellers on Icon Radio.

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1: Deborah Harry of Blondie on dealing with sudden fame and success.
2: It was sort of like we were not really prepared for that. I mean, it was quite a step up from where we had been. And I think that the record company was terrific. Chrysalis was well prepared for it. But on our management side, I mean, I think that our manager was competent and capable, but he had just never really, he wasn't really set up for that. So it sort of took us all by surprise, and we were really, you know, thrust about by it. We were really forced out in a lot of ways that we weren't prepared for. None of it was familiar, so it was sort of a rush. I guess the pace of it all was what was the hardest part of it, you know, just being sort of dragged around, you know, and being half dead all the time. But other than that, I mean, what could be bad about having, I mean, it's a thrilling point and you know, just go with it.
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1: Before the 1980s, the girl group blueprint was defined by acts like the Supremes or the Ronettes. Iconic voices, certainly, but often backed by the invisible studio perfection of the Wrecking Crew. When MTV flickered to life, the Go-Go's were there, giving the brand new network a much-needed sense of American authenticity. Five women in thrift store threads, sweaty and loud, actually plugging in their own Gibson SGs and hauling their own heavy gear. When the floor tom of We Got the Beat kicked in, it wasn't a studio slickness. It was the raw, infectious pulse of the LA punk scene crashing the mainstream party. And the fans loved the Go-Go's' chaotic joy. They wrote, sang, and played with the power to run the whole show. 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
2: Hello, British Columbia on our radio network, and greetings to everyone worldwide on our podcast. A real busy show today. We're going to get right underway. Marco Belsomelli joins us. He's a technical director at Ornelia. He is making the Canadian release of the 2023 Ornelia on our show today. It's his first vintage at Ornelia, and it's exciting to talk about one of the great wines of Italy. Also, we speak with Jeffrey Moss. He's a master wine. He's going to catch up with us from Penticton and the owner at Lithica Wine Marketing. We've got a big picture question for Jeff. What do young people want from wine? So we'll explore some of the issues facing wine today and how people making and selling wine are dealing with young people. Sort of along those lines, Mark Hicken, the president at Elka Intelligence Inc., joins us. We're going to talk big picture about a number of issues that affect how a bottle of wine is purchased in British Columbia, or how you can purchase a bottle of wine. As you know, May 1st is fast approaching, and nothing much has changed in the business of interprovincial wine sales. So we'll explore some of that. We're going to talk a little bit about the alcohol, the anti-alcohol lobby, and anything else we can fit in with Mark. He's on top of that scene. But up next, Frederick Chaudière joins us from Chateau Pesquet. Frederick's Chateau Pesquet clings to the site of Mont Ventoux in central France, just up above Chateau Neuf-du-Pape and some of the famous Rhone vineyards. But it's not really a Rhone wine. It's a Ventoux wine. We're going to get all that information from Frederick and talk about some of his top-selling wines in the BC market. All that and plenty more next on the BC Food and Wine Radio Show. I'm Anthony Gismondi, and we are ready to roll.
1: 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This is BC Food and Wine Radio with Anthony Gismondi.
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0: Hello, BC, and welcome to the show. Wherever you're listening to the show, across our podcast worldwide, our first guest today comes to us from France. Frédéric Chaudier is a vigneron at Château Pesqui. He's one of the owners. Also, he's the president of the AOC of Vantoux. Frédéric, great to catch up with you. How are you today?
1: I'm good, Anthony. I'm very happy to talk to you. How are you today?
0: I'm great. I know I recently saw you in France and was so excited to get a firsthand look at the property. But I thought today we would share with our listeners. So let's start with the story of Vantoux. There's a famous mountain in your backyard. How does that fit into the Rhône, the south of France? Give us a little lay of the land.
1: With pleasure, Anthony. Well, Vantoux is in the south of the Rhône Valley, in the southeast, really at the crossroad with the Provence wine region, but really it actually is located in the heart of Provence in terms of, landscape and culture and everything. But it first and foremost, it's the last summit of the Alps. It's 1912 meters, which is about 6,500 feet. So, and it's a very strong-looking mountain. Its top is very white.
0: Yeah.
1: It looks like there is eternal snow, you know, on it, but it's actually just a pure limestone. It's just being on the moon, really, at the top of it.
0: Yeah. And we know that limestone is good for growing grapes and making great wine. So that's a good start.
1: Absolutely. It's playing a big part in the way we make wine there. But it's also super famous for the Tour de France. And, you know, it's a mecca for cycling and for bikes in general.
0: Yeah.
1: So it's...
0: Frédéric, a lot of people think about the south of France. They think about all these sort of rolling, sort of flattish vineyards down by the Rhône. But you're actually farming on the mountainside, on the hillsides of that mountain. It's a completely different aspect than in Vantoux, than in other parts of the south.
1: Absolutely. The influence of the mountain, the topography in general is very much a key for us. And we have lots of hills and the direct influence of the mountain that create that kind of cooler climate, because we really have cool air currents coming down from the summit of the mountain. And we have a kind of microclimate that makes us the latest picking area in the south of the Rhône Valley.
0: So with global warming, you're in the place everybody else wants to be.
1: And in many ways, it's true. It's definitely been helping us. You know, I like to tell people that in the 80s, when my parents or even my grandparents were still there, they would start the harvest around the 20th or the 25th of September, and now we start between the 5th and the 10th. You know, the impact of climate change has been incredible. But in a way, we have never been as balanced as we are in terms of the physiology of the vines.
0: Yeah. Well, let's talk a bit about Pesqui. I know that you and your brother Alex run the property. Alex does most of the work in the vineyard. Tell us a little bit about what you do in the vineyards and how you farm at Pesqui.
1: Absolutely. So we're a family estate. We're third generation with my brother Alex. And indeed, the way we kind of share the work is that, you know, we do everything in four hands, but in all reality, I am more on the sales and marketing, let's say, and he's more in the production in general,
0: right,
1: from the vines to the cellar. And when we took over from our father nearly 20 years ago now, he was already farming sustainable. And one of the first things we decided to do when we arrived is to move to organic. So the first plots, we launched the certification in 2004, and the first plots certified organic at Pesqui were in 2007.
0: Yeah.
1: Since then, in 14, 15, we kind of started to move to biodynamic practices, and now all the vineyards at Pesqui is certified by Demeter. So
0: wow.
1: We're completely biodynamic now.
0: Yeah, it's a special place. I had a chance to tour some of your vineyards, and you have sort of three specific soil types that you work with as well that adds complex to the whole notion of growing grapes and making wine.
1: Completely. Yeah, we've already tackled one of them. It's like the summit of the Vantoux Mountain. It's limestone. And if there was one kind of soil component to remember, that would definitely be the the most important one. But we also have a lot of clay, kind of different variations of clay,
0: right,
1: and some pockets of sands. So all that combined is giving us a great kind of geologic toolbox to play with.
0: Yeah. My guest is Frederick Chaudière. He's one of the co-owners of Château Pesqui, and he's also the president of the AOC in Vontu. Never an easy job, you know, trying to get a bunch of people to agree on something in a region. And what about, let's talk about the grape varieties then. Are you a Southern Rhone person, or how would you describe the varieties that maybe we know some of from the Southern Rhone?
1: So, I mean, we're definitely are from the Southern Rhone, and especially because, you know, we very much like to blend. But if we think about it, we also have an unusual proportion of Northern Rhone varieties. Syrah is for us a very important red variety. Viognier or Roussanne very much are as well for white grapes. But the king variety is Grenache. You know, we remain from the south. And so Grenache and Syrah are the main red varieties. We also have some Cinsault, some Carignan, some Mourvèdre, some Caladoc, some Marcelin. Again, I was saying we like to blend.
0: Yeah.
1: And on the white side, Viognier and Roussanne I mentioned, but we have Grenache Blanc, we have Clairette, a tiny bit of Bourboulenc, and the AOC is even reintroducing now Picpoul Blanc.
0: Wow, I like that. I like that a lot. Well, let's use the Terrasses wine, the red and the white, to talk a little bit about the varieties, what you're blending and how you make those two wines. They're kind of your calling card wines. Both of those wines are in the market here in British Columbia. The red is widely available in BCL stores, and the Blanc or the white is available in private wine shops. So let's start with the white. Everybody's talking about white wine. What are the grapes in it, and how would you describe the wine? How's your success going with that?
1: Well, so Terrasses are red blends, both for white and red. And so for the white, it is very much a blend of Viognier, Roussanne, Clairette, and Grenache Blanc, about 25% of each. And so in many ways, you know, we have half of the blend that is kind of Northern Rhone and half of the blend that is Southern Rhone, as we were talking about
0: these
1: grapes. And all our whites are very much on limestone, on very pure limestone, very draining. And so it adds a freshness, a saltiness, a brightness, really, to our white wine that is really incomparable. And that is really the essence of that Terrasses Blanc for us. But then you have a little bit of a citrusy kind of lime-ish, white flower, a little bit of white fruit, peach, and kind of green apple flavors. It's a very bright white Rhone blend.
0: And you're talking about Clairette, which we don't know a lot about yet, but we're seeing more and more of it. Is that a variety that you think will begin to rise up?
1: Absolutely. I would definitely pay attention to Clairette. So Clairette is C-L-A-I-R-E-T-T-E.
0: Yeah.
1: Nothing to do with claret, you know, the kind of
0: Bordeaux.
1: Lighter red from Bordeaux. But this is a late ripening variety, great acidity, very, very versatile, capture the salinity, the minerality of the soil. It's also indigenous from our area.
0: Mm-hmm.
1: And I think that there's really a growing passion from winemakers around here with that variety. And it's definitely on the radar, and we're going to hear more and more about it.
0: Yeah. Back to the red, you mentioned it before. You grow a high proportion of Syrah. What is the attraction for you with Syrah in the place that you're at?
1: Well, having a cooler climate, we still manage to produce a Syrah that is very juicy, very, very structured, but very fresh.
0: Yeah.
1: And there is a croquant, I don't know, something crunchy about our Syrah that brings a lot to our blends. And in the Terrasses Rouge, our estate blend, it's 60% Grenache and 40% Syrah. And so there is the kind of richness and smoothness and the red berries of the Grenache, but often the Syrah kind of take over and bring its kind of black fruit layer.
0: Yeah.
1: And add a little bit of structure to the blend.
0: Yeah. Frederick, just for people who are, if they could imagine a map, I know that you're on the same latitude as Chateauneuf-du-Pape, but how far are you like from Orange or from Avignon? Where is the property exactly?
1: We're about 30, 35 minutes east of Chateauneuf and about the same distance from Orange or from Avignon. It's really between 30 and 40 minutes drive on the east side. You'll join us very easily.
0: Okay, that's perfect. Now I want to ask a couple quick questions. You make several other wines. We see them in the marketplace. Can you just quickly run through some of the key wines?
1: Sure. We have some wines called Quintessence. And the red one is actually 80% Syrah, definitely a big expression of Syrah. We also have a Quintessence White that is more an expression of Roussanne, 80%, and a more confidential cuvée called Quintessence Rosé, which is kind of a gastronomic rosé, very much more Vedra driven. And then we have a selection of single vineyards. Silica, which is an old Grenache, 85-year-old vines on sandy soil. We have Artemia, which is more a Syrah expression, one of our highest plots, and definitely a kind of Northern Rhone Syrah expression. And we have an even more confidential one called Ascensio, which is extremely concentrated Grenache. On limestone and clay.
0: Wow. Frederick, so great to catch up with you. The time just flies by, but we love talking about Vantua, and we'll continue to talk about it here in BC as your wines filter into the market. Thanks so much for joining us today. Real pleasure.
1: Thank you so much, Anthony. Take care. Bye-bye.
0: Bye now. Frederick Chaudière, he's a vigneron at Chateau Pesky in Vantua. Up next, Mark Hicken. He's president of Elka Intelligence Inc. We're going to talk about some of the issues facing wine shipping, wine buying across Canada.
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0: Hello, everyone. We're back, and thanks for listening across British Columbia on our radio network and globally on our podcast. We're now joined by Mark Hicken. He's the president at Elka Intelligence, Inc. Mark, welcome back to the show. I can't wait to talk to you.
1: Thanks for having me on, Anthony.
0: Always good to catch up with you. I'll just let you know that I have a big tasting planned on May 1st. I'm going to hold a tasting of Quebec, Ontario, and BC wines, and I just want to know how I can order those wines most efficiently.
1: Oh, good luck to you on that.
0: I thought the date was May 1. What's happened?
1: The day was supposed to be May 1.
0: Yeah.
1: First of all, the promise was that it was going to be within 30 days of the federal election last year. Then the promise got changed to July the 1st of last year. And then the promise got changed to May 1st. Now we're only about 48 hours from that.
0: Yeah. It doesn't look good.
1: not looking good. I am not seeing much progress.
0: Well, what is the issue in a nutshell? Like, what is the holdup?
1: Well, the real issue is the fear of the provincial alcohol monopolies that by giving up a little bit of control over the alcohol system, they will affect their revenue targets.
0: Mm-hmm.
1: And that has actually been proven not to be the case. Manitoba has had open borders for their industry since 2012 when the federal government was changed. And their liquor revenue on a provincial basis hasn't been affected any more than any other province.
0: Yeah.
1: So I think it's kind of a red herring argument.
0: Yeah.
1: They always say the sky's going to fall. And in fact, it certainly has not in Manitoba. And even in British Columbia, we've had our borders open for Canadian wine shipments from across the country. And nothing terrible has happened to our liquor revenue either.
0: No, that's true. We have, and you know, people say, oh, well, we can trade with some provinces. But let's face it, Ontario and Quebec make up, 75% of the population of Canada. And we can't access those markets. That's really the big issue.
1: That's exactly right. We've now got a patchwork of rules and policies across the country, each created by the various provincial liquor monopolies. And mostly the policies are very restrictive or completely prohibit interprovincial trade in wine.
0: Yeah.
1: So it's really not a good situation.
0: And,
1: you know,
0: and
1: you just don't see this in other places in the world.
0: No, and oddly, the feds agreed to let the Canada Post deliver wines across Canada, but that has nothing to do with the legality of actually shipping wine across the provincial borders.
1: No, that's absolutely right. Canada Post does have a policy that they will ship wine, but it doesn't affect the legal restrictions because it's those legal restrictions are all contained in provincial laws, and mostly the legal restrictions make it a provincial offense to possess liquor that you've brought from another province.
0: Yeah, not that we want Canada Post in their warm trucks shipping wine, but I guess it's a step in the right direction. But I don't know what to think about it anymore. And I think people just do what they can, and I think people ship wine across borders and don't worry about it.
1: Well, that is true to a great extent. You know, for quite a while now, wineries across Canada, particularly in BC, have been shipping wine to other provinces. It's very difficult to enforce those rules because, you know, customers are not going to voluntarily say to the liquor boards that they've purchased wine and offer to pay the markups or the taxes. So it's a tricky situation, and it's something that I think really is something the federal government should take some action on, and they should act on a national basis.
0: Yeah, exactly. You know, I remember in the old days that people were buying wine in Alberta, and it sort of got around, and the governments, the provincial government said, we're going to start checking people crossing the border up in the mountains. And see, you know, how bad this wine business is of people transacting wines out of Alberta. And all they found was people buying washers and dryers. in refrigerators well, every you know, time they the stop funny. The truck.
1: Yeah, you know, the funny thing is that that's true because technically in British Columbia, like if you buy something in Alberta, if you buy a TV or a washer dryer or something and bring it back, you're supposed to be paying the provincial sales tax in BC, right?
0: Yeah.
1: So so that, that this problem exists actually for all kinds of different goods and products.
0: Yeah.
1: It's just worse for wine because the taxes in BC are so high on wine and they're lower in Alberta on most products.
0: Yeah. Let's move on, Mark. We only have a few minutes, but I did want to touch on the notion of you wrote a column about our society. Have we got an alcohol problem? Maybe, but it's not the problem you might think. What's going on with the anti-alcohol lobby and all of this noise about wine being bad for you, et cetera? Where are we at there?
1: Well, I think what we have now is actually a fairly organized group of anti-alcohol advocates who are sort of what are being known as the sort of Prohibition 2.0 movement.
0: Right.
1: And rather than asking for complete bans on alcohol, their new strategy is to try and make the customer not want to drink alcohol by producing a lot of scary pseudoscience which worries people about drinking alcohol. And a lot of that, what they've done is they've deliberately misleading about risk levels. Generally, if you drink wine in moderation, you actually have a slightly higher lifespan than somebody who doesn't drink at all.
0: Yeah.
1: And for sure, there are definite dangers with heavy alcohol consumption. But somebody who's drinking moderately, the risks are either, you know, terribly small, or in some cases, if you're a, you know, have a healthy lifestyle, you're probably going to outlive somebody who doesn't drink. So for all these headlines that say there's no safe level of alcohol consumption and all these kinds of things, that's just not supported by the science. And, you know, there was a really comprehensive report that was produced last year. Top people all across the United States, Stanford, Harvard, all over the place. And it just came to the same conclusion. Moderate alcohol consumption is completely fine for most people.
0: Yeah. Well, a lot of this stuff is available. Maybe you can give out your website where people can go and read about these reports and get some real news about it. Why don't we get that out there for folks?
1: Sure. If you want to take a look at my website, it's at winelaw.ca, and I update that site pretty regularly, and every time there's something you know, interesting to report on with respect to alcohol and health, or with respect to interprovincial trade in alcohol, I post an article there, and I'm happy that people are reading it.
0: Yeah. Okay, and before I let you go, you did a piece also on BC liquor revenue projected to fall over the next few years. It's not a whole lot, but it's a little. What's behind that? Do you think it's a normal reset? Like, people have been drinking less in Europe for the last 100 years. I mean, they started out at huge levels, and it's always come down and still coming down. Is it something we should be worried about, or is it just a natural thing?
1: Well, I think what you're seeing in BC is a combination of factors. There's certainly, I think because of all the scary headlines about alcohol consumption, there is a sort of movement where people are more conscious of how much they're drinking. I mean, that's a good thing if people are moving towards moderation, because moderation is the healthy way to incorporate wine in your life.
0: Yeah.
1: And that's what's happened in Europe and in many places across the world. It's been part of a good meal or a good celebration with friends, and that's what we want to see. And if we see progress on reducing heavy alcohol consumption and moving people into that moderate category, that's really good news. And that's what we actually have been seeing in Canada.
0: Yeah.
1: Statistics Canada recently reported that they are seeing now the lowest levels of heavy alcohol consumption they've ever reported. So that's really good news. But it shouldn't, you know, scare people if you're a moderate drinker. If you're a moderate drinker, you're fine.
0: Yeah.
1: You should not worry about it. And if you want to enjoy a glass of wine with your dinner, you should not concerned about
0: that. Yeah. Mark, always great to catch up with you. Nice to get a balanced view on things. And for people who want to learn more about it, you can check it out on Mark's site. Mark, of course, is the president at Elka Intelligence, Inc. BCWineLaw.ca is where you can find all the information. And Mark, thanks so much for joining us.
1: Thanks so much, Anthony.
0: Yeah, great to have you. Mark Hickam, president of Elka Intelligence, Inc. Up next, Jeffrey Moss. He's a master of wine and owner at Lithicum Wine Marketing. We're going to talk about what young consumers are telling us they want from wine.

0: with Anthony Gismondi.
1: Discover the bold character of Doña Paula Estate Malbec. Crafted high in Argentina's Uco Valley. Hand-harvested at the end of March and fermented in concrete vats, this 100% estate-grown Malbec balances freshness, intensity, and a velvety texture. 10 months of partial aging in French oak adds depth, while the concrete preserves its vibrant fruit purity. Doña Paula Estate Malbec is a wine with true altitude, elegance, and personality.
2: Many people ask me which wines they should buy. 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I'm Anthony Gismondi, and I invite you to visit my website, gismondionwine.com, to find out if we can agree on something to drink tonight.
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2: We're back, and pleased to be joined by Jeffrey Moss, Master of Wine and owner at Lithica Wine Marketing in Penticton, British Columbia, in the heart of the Okanagan Valley. Jeff, welcome back to the show.
5: Thanks for having me.
2: Great to have you. I think you're the perfect person to talk about young people today, because I'm at a crossroads with them. I don't know what they want in some regards, and I do know what they want in some regards, and in some regards I want to tell them what I want, but I think instead we'll just have a nice chat about it. Why are young people drinking less wine, or are they drinking less wine?
5: I think it depends. You know, when we say young people, it's a pretty broad category. And I think we have to look at that in a little bit more detail.
2: Yep.
5: You know, from an industry perspective, we're really talking about two demographics. So we're talking about millennials roughly 30 to 45 years old, and then Gen Z, which would be 14 to 29. So obviously a generation that's in still not drinking age in some cases.
2: Yep.
5: So we're still waiting to see how that generation is going to evolve over time and what their relationship with wine and with alcohol more broadly is going to be. The thing is, you know, Gen Z, a lot of, you know, data and research shows that they're not drinking a lot as a generation, if we're going to make some broad sweeping generalizations, at least. The same can't be said for millennials, though, and that's why I think we should be a little bit cautious in terms of saying, like, oh, well, young people are drinking or they're not drinking wine, because millennials now are the largest wine-drinking cohorts,
2: right,
5: at least in the U.S.,
2: right,
5: which we can, you know, typically expand to Canada. So I think it's a little bit more nuanced and complex than some of the top headlines will just have you or make you think.
2: Yeah. And also, when I look at some of the numbers, like, you know, the wine industry is always kind of whining because sales are down, but profits are not down a lot at that level. When you look at the kind of money that, you know, if they're down a few million dollars, but they're up in the $800 and $900 million range of, you know, trading in wine, it doesn't seem like a big issue to me. But younger people are spending more money, or is wine just more expensive? Like, I can't figure out what it is.
5: I think probably the answer is a bit of both. I mean, one of the trends that we're seeing is that value wine, so entry-level priced wine,
2: yeah,
5: is a declining category.
2: Yeah.
5: And, you know, in the U.S., we'd be talking about wine that's under $10 or $15.
2: Yeah.
5: Obviously, in B.C., we're probably talking about wine that's maybe more under $15 to $20.
2: Yeah.
5: And that's in decline. And one of the reasons it's in decline is that we see this trend towards premiumization that we've talked about for a long time now. But it's the younger generations and millennials in particular that are driving this trend. So sure, millennials are drinking less on an occasion basis, but when they do drink, they're spending more. They're spending more than any generation before them. So that's a good sign. And I think it's a good sign for wine that at least, you know, when they do drink, they have a strong emphasis on value in terms of, you know, they're looking for wine that's good quality, but that's also value driven.
2: Yeah.
5: That's, you know, sustainable or that represents something important.
2: Okay. Okay, I got a question for you then, and I see that. I know exactly what you're saying, but I could outdrink any of them price-wise in a flash, as you could too, being an MW. So my question is, they don't want to listen to you and me. I'm saying this in a broad sector. They'd rather listen to their cohorts about which wine they should be drinking. So how does that jive with, you know, them spending more money and not maybe missing some of the buys? Not that most of that is junk wine that we've been talking about, but still, there are inexpensive wines that they could, you know, take advantage of.
5: Well, I think in terms of where they're getting their purchase cues or buying cues from, yeah, it's not us. And it's not us in the sense that it's not point scores. You know, if we were to generalize, we would say, you know, a generation like baby boomers was really motivated by point scores, and that would move the needle for wine sales. You know, and that story has really changed. I think if you look at younger demographics, whether it's millennials or Gen Z, you know, it's the importance of social media and it's the importance of recommendations from friends. And so that's where they're getting their purchase cues from. So they're not looking for, you know, this sense of authority. I don't know if either of us are authoritative necessarily, but they're not looking for this sense of authority coming from point scores. It's more about recommendations. And so that is changing how people are deciding to purchase wines.
2: Mm-hmm. Okay. I look at the bigger picture. Of course, there's a score beside our reviews, but there's a lot more to the review than the score. And a lot of it, you know, standing back, it's like, I don't know, it's like talking to your grandfather maybe, and the guy's got a ton of experience in some field, and he's interesting, and he knows a lot of stuff, or she knows a lot of stuff. It's your grandmother. But they seem to, you know, they're not in that lane just yet, I guess. I don't know.
5: Well, I think part of it, too, is, and if we look kind of past wine critics or reviewers or just wine writers in general, you know, I think what the younger demographics, millennials and Gen Z, are specifically interested in is the story behind the wines. And like I was saying, the value behind the wines. And probably that's something, as an industry, wine hasn't been very good at for a long time now.
2: Yeah.
5: You could go to almost any tasting room, and you'll probably struggle to really decipher what the story is behind the winery, like what the point of differentiation is, why I should care.
2: Yeah.
5: And so I think as an industry, we haven't been able to engage with these younger demographics because we haven't been speaking the right language. And we haven't been telling our stories in a way that's compelling, and we haven't been sharing our values in a way that's compelling or resonates with them.
2: Okay, I accept that. I certainly accept that on behalf of wineries. I know that, and I say it in a nice way that the vast majority of wineries don't know their story, and if they do, they don't know how to tell it. And, you know, they're struggling with that. Which brings me to something we didn't discuss, but it's been running around in my mind about AI. The thing about artificial intelligence now is what I'm learning, and I had interviewed a very smart, very high-end wine owner and totally committed guy to wine this week, who had really no idea that what people were reading about his wine was mostly coming from AI. And that they, as a company, have not told AI anything about their story. Is that who the people are who are going to need the information in the next for the next generation, as opposed to someone like me or you?
5: Well, maybe. I think, you know, people already are using AI to inform purchase decisions for wine. And certainly they're using AI to help them plan their trip to wine country. Yeah. You know, what I always tell people with AI is really it comes down to good marketing practices in the first place.
2: Yeah.
5: You know, it's not like AI's rewriting the playbook in terms of how to market and sell wine. Like, if anything, it kind of underscores a lot of what we've talked about. When you think of how AI decides to recommend which wineries to visit, it's searching the web. You know, so again, we're talking about good foundational marketing practices, but it's typically using not authoritative sources like you or I, but often using more crowdsourcing. And so, again, the importance of reviews coming from just the average Joe. And so if you look at Google reviews, for example, a lot of AI recommendations are driven by things like Google reviews. And so, again, people looking for recommendations is their cue about where to visit, and AI is doing the exact same thing.
2: Yeah. Well, I do like that AI often says it's too early for credible reviews to be posted by, you know, winemaker X, Y, and Z, or wine writer X, Y, and Z. But they typically review these wines, and they even tell you which months they typically review the wines in, because they know when they get them and when they publish them. So there is that sort of theme that to get your story out there, you have to think about who's getting your information. And I simplify for people. I often tell wineries, go to the website, type in your name of one of your wines, and look for Google images of it. And sometimes you can't find any images of a current vintage from a winery, and it tells me a lot about, you know, what's going on with them, versus one that maybe there's hundreds of photos of the latest vintage label on
5: the line. That's a great point.
2: Yeah, so
5: I mean, and again, back to just good marketing practices in the first place.
2: Yeah. Okay, many more things. You are a wine educator. Do we need to rethink the way we educate? Like, we're educating somms who are sort of lording it over customers in the restaurants, and often, as I say, they're the guys that take the wine and take it 10 feet down the row and stick it in the corner so no one can see it. Where are we at with education?
5: I mean, I think it's an evolving market. I mean, if you wanted to generalize, and this is true especially for WSET, so Wine and Spirits Education Trust courses coming out of London, is global trend, wine education is down. And I think that's not surprising, because wine globally is down if we look at the overall wine market. So I think education just reflects that. That goes hand in hand with, you know, wineries tightening their budgets, no longer having the money to put towards staff training. I think so. That's not a surprise. I think, you know, what I see anecdotally is that younger generations are very much interested in wine education. I don't think we're seeing this dramatic pivot or shift in terms of how people are consuming wine education. But part of it is, you know, some of these courses are expensive, so it's not that everyone can necessarily afford them. And I think what we do have to reconcile a little bit is, you know, how do we have the educational aspect with some of this storytelling? And maybe that's where the education hasn't kept up or hasn't evolved to match what the current wine drinker is expecting, because a lot of it's, you know, the wine has medium plus acidity, medium body. Yeah. You know, it's very technical. We need this foundational concepts, but we also, I think, need some of the storytelling and the love and spark of wine as well.
2: Right. So what you're telling me to wrap it up is that the generation that obsesses over coffee origins, fermentation, natural foods, global flavors, they're not really anti-wine. They just don't want to be intimidated. They don't like high prices and traditions that don't explain themselves.
5: Well, I think they're not necessarily anti-wine. If anything, in some cases, maybe they're anti-alcohol, or alcohol is not part of their lifestyle yet.
2: Right.
5: And I think the other thing is, it's not exclusively wine. So, you know, if wine was the beverage of choice for baby boomers, in many cases, what we see, especially with millennials, is they're going to supplement wine and have cocktails or have RTDs as well.
2: Yeah.
5: So wine's part of what they're consuming, but it's not exclusively what they're consuming either.
2: Jeff Moss, always a pleasure to talk to you, to get your insight on what people are thinking, especially younger people. And can't wait to talk to you sooner or later. We got to catch up about wine clubs. I know they're evolving as well.
5: Yeah, that would be great. Well, thanks again for having me.
2: Yeah, no problem. We'll catch up with you soon in the Okanagan.
5: Okay, sounds good.
2: Jeffrey Moss, Master of Wine and owner at Lithica Wine Marketing. Now up next, Marco Bosomelli. He's joining us. He's the technical director at Ornellaia. He's going to release the 2023 Ornellaia in our studio this morning. I can't wait to taste this wine. This vintage, they always have a theme per year, is all about vitality. You're listening to BC Food and Wine Radio. I'm Anthony Gismondi.

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5: Hey, I just met you.
3: Hello, British Columbia. Welcome back to the show and to all of you listening around the world on the podcast. Really delighted to have with us for the first time in the studio, Marco Balsamelli. He's the new technical director at Ornellaia. Not so new, 3 years. Fantastic property, big opportunity. You've come from Bordeaux back to Italy.
6: Exactly.
3: Are you feeling at home now in Bulgaria?
6: Yeah, but I was born in Tuscany.
3: Yeah.
6: Not in this part of Tuscany, in the middle of Tuscany, between Florence and Arezzo. And then I moved when I was young in Bordeaux for 18 years. And now I come back in Tuscany, but not the same region of Tuscany.
3: Sure.
6: But I feel like home, obviously.
3: I promise not to talk about Bordeaux, but what did you learn in Bordeaux, perhaps? What was one of the key things that you're taking with you back to Ornellaia?
6: That's a good question, because I spent 18 years in Bordeaux, so many times, and so many things that I learned in Bordeaux. But maybe working with Eric Boissonneau in his team.
3: Wow.
6: Eric Boissonneau is one of
3: the man.
6: The man in the Medoc region. So I learned to find the solution to express in the best way possible a piece of land.
3: Yeah,
6: this was the idea, because we worked with so many different wineries, not so far from each other, and so you have to find the key to express in a different way each different soils, terroir, and piece of land.
3: Which is sort of easy to say, but very, very difficult to do. Like, even for a normal person like me to understand how you might want to tell the story of that piece of dirt. Mm-hmm. And often people say, well, I don't do anything. That's how it happens. But we know that things have to happen. Let's start with that. You're the technical director, which means you oversee the viticulture and the winemaking. Let's start with the viticulture. A lot has been done at the property. Was it in great shape when you got there, or what, have you changed anything, or what is the direction of growing the actual vines at Ornellaia?
6: The direction is really clear for the future. It's respectful sustainability. This is really important for us.
3: Mm-hmm.
6: We work a lot on the life on the soils.
3: Yep.
6: This is with cover crop. We can speak about that for hours, but this is the idea. And for the future, I think it's really different from the past. We change completely the way to think for the future, because now we plant the vineyard with less density, for example, with different rootstock. And the idea for the global warming, because this is the problem now, is to give to the vines more vigor, more balance, and in this way, in a healthy way, and with more energy, the vines could express better and better the soils, the terroir, and the piece of land.
3: Well, what is the issue with global warming for our listener? Is it the heat? Is it that what hurts the style of the wine or the flavor of the wine, or is it just managing it, or what is the issue for you?
6: I think it's more challenging for us to manage the canopy and the vine growing in general.
3: Yeah.
6: Because you have, if you take a look to the data, meteo, you have 1.5 degrees more than Celsius than compared with the average of the last 40 years.
3: Yeah.
6: But also you have sometimes some really violent events, and this is new. You can have
3: one-off events, but not
6: good. Peaks of heat and then a lot of rain, for example. So we have to learn to manage this kind of problem. But in Ornellaia, we have a lot of people working in the vineyard. We have 80 people now.
3: Wow.
6: For 134 hectares.
3: Wow.
6: So a lot of people, and we are really flexible, really reactive. And so this is the key for the future.
3: Yeah, and in some ways, vines will adapt as well. I mean, they always do. Maybe they're slow too, but they know what's going on.
6: I think so.
3: Yeah. Well, let's talk about the wines. Today we're going to talk about two wines, so maybe you can help out our listeners, La Serra Nuova and Ornellaia. Of course, Ornellaia, the flagship. Let's start with La Serra. What is the point of this wine, and tell us a bit about it?
6: The idea of the two wines, these two wines are really, really close in reality, because the work that we do in the vineyard is almost the same. During the vinification, the work is really similar also. But during the vinification, we taste every day each plot and each vat, and we can feel different characters on the Merlot, on the Cabernet. And so we start to separate the Serra Nuova and Ornellaia in barrels then after the vinification. But it's the most important difference between Serra Nuova and Ornellaia is the character, I think. Mm-hmm. Ornellaia is more complex. You have more density, and maybe the expression of the terroir is stronger in Ornellaia than in Serra Nuova. Mm-hmm. And the blend also is completely different. Ornellaia is more Cab Sauvignon, and Serra Nuova is more Merlot.
3: Yeah.
6: So in general, Serra Nuova is wine more drinkable when the wine is young.
3: Earlier,
6: So you can feel more the fruity side in this wine. Mm-hmm. We use less barrel for Serra Nuova to have more fruit on the nose, more expression of the grape variety. And then you have maybe a beautiful silkiness. You have a smoothy side in this wine, and a lot of appeal in this wine. And you can drink easily, I think, this wine now, even if the vintage is really young. It's 23.
3: Yeah. My guest is Marco Balsamelli, Technical Director at Ornellaia. Let's talk about Ornellaia now. Well, first of all, to wrap up La Serra, if we were in Bordeaux, it probably would be called a second wine, but it's not considered a second wine, I think, at Ornellaia. It's its own wine in many ways.
6: Exactly. This wine was born like a second wine with the idea similar from Bordeaux. But now I don't like to speak about second wine, because sometimes second wine could be negative, you know. You think about when you do the blend, you do an Ornellaia and the rest is Serra Nuova, and this is not the reality. Both wine have a different character.
3: Yeah.
6: And so we select the wines for the character. And
3: let's talk about Ornellaia now today, because Ornellaia has always, had this picture of being a super Tuscan wines. Is super Tuscan something we can let go now and just talk about Ornellaia being a wine of Bulgari, or what is the use of that term now? Is it of any use, I guess?
6: In the past, obviously, the name of Ornellaia was linked with Super Tuscan image, but I think in the last years, not only Ornellaia, for a lot of different Super Tuscan, the image and the philosophy are completely different now. We can link it really well, the Super Tuscan, to a specific terroir. In our case, is Bulgari. We are in the DOC Bulgari, and so sometimes people imagine Super Tuscan like a really modern wine with a lot of barrels, sometimes a lot of extraction.
3: Yeah.
6: And now I think is the
3: little
6: opposite.
3: Bit North American. Not European.
6: Now it's the opposite, and I think Ornellaia was born with like a Super Tuscan, but with a completely different philosophy, because the idea from the beginning was to express Bulgari, not to do a monster in density or or concentration. Yeah.
3: So you 23 is your first vintage at Ornellaia. So you've done two wines now. This will be number three coming up. Have you changed anything? And or I mean, how do you approach it now? What I just can't understand what you would do when you go there at the start.
6: Well, the approach, I think it's similar from the past, but I think each different technical director have his own sensibility. So, and my sensibility, I think, is to express the elegant side of Ornellaia with delicate wine, but at the same time, Ornellaia, the DNA of Ornellaia is to be
3: it's a Cabernet Sauvignon,
6: Cabernet Sauvignon with a beautiful structure, a lot of tannin.
3: Yeah,
6: but you can express this power in a silky way, in a delicate way,
3: in a Margaux way,
6: in a Margaux way. Why not?
3: That's exciting. And in terms of the vintage 23, what can you tell us? This wine's being released like right now across North America.
6: Exactly.
3: If it's not already out in Europe, what about the 23 vintage in Bulgari?
6: We are really happy with this vintage that started not in an easy way. In reality, the first part of the vintage was challenging for us with some rain during the spring, with some hot temperature, and when you have this kind of condition, you have
3: mildew,
6: exactly. Yeah. But we have no problem in Ornellaia in 23 with mildew. For us, it was a normal vintage, a normal crop. But I think it was because our team, it's really really professional, really well organized, and also the climate in Bulgaria, it's a little bit different from the rest of Italy, because it's always windy. We have also this always this effect of drying the grapes and the leaves after

0: vines grow where they grow, and the markers are very simple. And when you see a place that's dry and windy, you don't worry about mildew. You know, when you there's many little things over the years as you taste wine that you come to understand why great wines are great or where they come from. And we can see in Ornellaia being closer to the ocean that it has that opportunity to accept a lot of sunshine and still deal with a bit of rain and come out with a magnificent product like the Ornellaia wines have been forever. Yeah. You must love your job.
1: I love my job, and I love Bulgari because it's, as you say, a really special region where this kind of grape variety found a paradise to grow.
0: Yeah.
1: Because it's always sunny, windy, not too much dry, because we need water to produce wine. This is really important. And the soils that we have in Ornellaia, we have so many different soils, but these soils and this place, it's really the perfect place to grow Merlot, Cabernet Sauvignon, Cabernet Franc, and Petit Verdot. And
0: which, before we wrap it up, are not new varieties in Italy. They've been around for a long, long time, so it's not like it's a new world thing. They were always around, and they've always made great wine. Really great to catch up with you. Thanks for coming in and sharing the release of the Ornellaia and La Serra Nuova, both from the 2023 vintage and widely available in British Columbia private stores and government stores. Thank you so much.
1: Thank you.
0: Yeah, Marco Balsamelli, he's the technical director at Ornellaia. Hey, thanks for listening today. And remember, if you missed any part of the show, it's available wherever you get your podcast. Special thanks to our technical producer in Vancouver, Dwayne Bishop, our social media producer, Elena Chun, and our director of operations, Stu Ferguson. On behalf of everyone at the show, I'm Anthony Gismondi, wishing you a great week ahead and an even better glass of wine.
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0: the former host of Canada Jam, one of this country's longest-running spotlights of Canadian talent, and now on Icon Radio. 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
1: Let's chat about songs that never made it to the number two spot nationwide. I wrote up this list while scrolling the internet in an airport recently, and Foreigner's Waiting for a Girl Like You only came out as a number two hit. Madonna, who had a string of number ones, but Material Girl and Release Yourself missed out on the best spot for Madge, as they call her in Britain. You'd think this would have been a number one, but Elvis didn't get a home run for Can't Help Falling in Love at number two. Others from the 70s, like Baker Street and Goodbye Yellow Brick Road, weren't number ones. And here's a song that's pretty good. It was really different in 1976 and, well, ahead of its time. From an act that came out of the 60s, supergroups, it's 10cc with their number two hit, I'm Not in Love, on Icon Radio.

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Anything you can imagine is better than anything you can actually see. You're on Icon Radio. Hi, I'm Jim Jackson. Buckle up for songs from the key of travel. Tunes of famous places before the songs were written about them. First example, well, who hasn't dreamed of this iconic bucket list road trip? Motor West on the highway, from Chicago to L.A., 2,000 miles all the way. As Glenn Frey's rendition and a ton of others have sung, get your kicks on Route 66. Another road trip song title, Hotel California, where the hotel came long before the band's song. Located in Baja California Sur, Mexico, a Hotel California is 1,000 miles south of San Diego in Todos Santos, not far from Los Cabos. From here, we travel southwest to Winslow, Arizona. From the Eagles song, Take It Easy, it's a girl, my lord, in a flatbed Ford. No guarantee an attractive girl will slow you down, but you can see a statue of Glenn Frey in Winslow. And since we're never far from the water on the West Coast, this next song shows how the canvas can do miracles. We're off to Never Never Land with Christopher Cross.

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2: In the early 70s, I moved to Los Angeles and I worked in a piano bar for 6 months. And the song Piano Man was about that particular time period. Kind of a lot of different influences went into this. There's some country western influence in here, bluegrass even. The Roy Rogers Band is playing on this album. The Ballad of Billy the Kid, which was completely made up movie scenario. I wanted to write a movie soundtrack, but nobody was offering me a movie to write a soundtrack to, so I made up my own.
3: All of the characters in that song actually were real people. John at the bar was this guy named John, and he was at the bar. Davey was in the Navy.
4: And probably still is.
3: And let's see, the waitress is practicing pop. The waitress is actually my first ex-wife.

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1: Peter Pringle just may be the only man who has bridged the musical gap between ancient Mesopotamia and 1970s soft rock. He became a viral sensation known for his singing the epic tale of Gilgamesh in ancient Sumerian, a big hit 4,000 years ago. He's also one of the world's leading players of the haunting theremin and a variety of archaic instruments. Pringle financed his education by writing hits for Canadian artists like Anne Murray. In the late 70s, he stepped into the spotlight himself by recording the melodic ballad You Really Got Me Needing You. In 1996, he left pop music behind to concentrate on the music and instruments of bygone times. Right now, Icon Radio's only returning to 1977 with the musical archaeologist, Peter Pringle.

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5: 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These songs are a part of you, and they're all here with some of the most iconic storytellers ever heard. Bro Jake, Jerry O'Day, Gentleman Jim Jackson, and more. 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

0: the former host of Canada Jam, one of this country's longest-running spotlights of Canadian talent, and now on Icon Radio. 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
1: We've got some heart news today. Apparently, the band has one more album and a film on them due in the next couple of years. Maybe about those sweet days living here in BC and escaping Seattle, huh? Heart is back on the road in 2026. Nancy Wilson said on social media that, and here is the quote, when asked if the idea of a victory lap seemed weird, she said, kind of, but then as the grandchildren start arriving, not as crazy to think about doing less of the big rock tours. I mean, it's entirely exhausting to travel. And when you're not quite as young and rubbery as you always were, going through almost 50 years of doing that, you really get paid for the travel on those rock tours. We get it. The show itself apparently is a thrill to her, but the tour, it's tough on you. I always remember interviewing a lot of the stars, and they didn't know what time it was or where they even were some days. We have some heart now as they continue that tour, and never, possibly, on Icon Radio.

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0: the former host of Canada Jam, one of this country's longest-running spotlights of Canadian talent, and now on Icon Radio. 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
1: The British Invasion, the Beatles, the Rolling Stones, the Who, the Animals, the Zombies, the Yardbirds, and the Hollies all made considerable impact. The Kinks flagged behind. It was because the Kinks were banned from touring and performing in the U.S. for 4 years. But why? At that time, Americans were gobbling up anything and everything to do with England, and the Kinks were quintessentially what it was in vogue. But the band were working-class boys with working-class habits, which often led to the odd ruckus here and there. And at first came to a head in 1965 during their first tour of the U.S. when Dave Davies and drummer Mick Avery had a scuffle on stage, which left the former in hospital and the latter in jail. Now, Ray Davies said years later, bad luck, bad management, bad behavior. And I did see Ray in Vancouver playing while working at Sea Isle and have that cheesy photo opportunity too. The Kinks are here, and not banned though, on Icon Radio.

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1: Annie Lennox on Sweet Dreams.
2: It's a funny story in a way. Because on the day that we started to create this song, Sweet Dreams, I was in a terrible mood and I was really ready to pack it in and to go back to Scotland. I had realised that there was no hope whatsoever. And Dave was like, you know, he's a very brilliant individual. So he's like, okay, you're down, okay. But now, well, you won't mind, will you, if I just go and do this? And it started with this notion of, somewhat self-deprecatingly, sweet dreams are made of this. It wasn't a good story. It was actually very self-deprecating. Who am I to disagree? I travel the world in the seven seas. Everybody's looking for something. And it was a statement about myself, ourselves, and then everybody else. It was about that dreaming of an aspirational dream everybody has, and then whether or not it comes true, whether it or not it is fulfilled. And in the case of Sweet Dreams, ironically, what the song was all about actually fulfilled itself, which is so strange when I think about it. Because at the time, I really had no thoughts that the song would have such a sort of powerful trajectory.

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1: Good morning. A sizable grant has been given to the Nanaimo Ladysmith School District to invest in new modern playground equipment. Nanaimo MLA Sheila Malcolmson says a $200,000 investment will allow a new universally accessible playground to be installed in Fairview. She says similar playgrounds have already been installed at Mountain View Elementary, Sillier, and Quarterway. According to the province, they've invested $50 million since 2018 to construct more than 332 new playgrounds across BC. Multiple First Nations and Indigenous leaders are calling on the BC government to pause two treaty bills with the Comox and Kitsalis First Nations. Both treaties have been more than 30 years in the making. But the nine allied tribes, the Laxquatlams Band and the Wewakum First Nations, say their concerns about overlapping territory haven't been addressed. Indigenous Relations Minister Spencer Chandra Herbert says work with neighboring First Nations will continue throughout the ratification process.
2: The Comox and Kitsalis treaties are good treaties. We've been working very hard with neighboring nations on questions of overlap.
1: The Comox and Kitsalis First Nations say

0: that is on track to move forward in the next 3 years alone.
1: The province said firearms legislation targeting gang and gun violence will take effect October 1st. The Firearm Violence Prevention Act passed in 2021 and includes new rules for low-velocity and imitation firearms. And BC is welcoming investments in skilled trades included in the federal spring economic update. It includes wage subsidies for apprenticeships and bonuses for completing Red Seal certification. BC Conservative jobs critic Gavin Dew took aim at the BC government over youth unemployment.
2: We remain very concerned at stubbornly high youth unemployment in BC.
1: And that's your weekly update from the BC Legislature. For Vista News, I'm Emily Joveski in Victoria.
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4: Icon weather on the Sunshine Coast today. Sunshine high of 25 degrees, clear and 11 overnight tonight. Tuesday, Wednesday, sunny highs of 22 and 20. Nanaimo today, sunshine high of 24, overnight clear 12 degrees. Tomorrow, sunny 23, Wednesday, sunshine 22, right now 11 degrees. For your ferries, Duke Point to Sawasin, next departure is the 7:45. Right now, it's 85% full. 10:15 is 90% full. Departure Bay to Horseshoe Bay, 6:15, still got a little bit of room left. It's 85% full. After that, the 8:40 is 75% full. And for the Sunshine Coast, from Langdale over to Horseshoe Bay, 6:20 is 85% full. 8:40 after that is 70% full.
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1: And now he's back.
0: Ladies and gentlemen, Gentleman Jim Jackson.
2: Maybe, just maybe, you've stood right where Jody Messina

once did, completely overwhelmed by something far bigger than yourself. Jody was playing the Merritt Music Festival and took a day off to travel a wee bit east and north in what motorists call Canada's most scenic and heavily traveled road trip, the 144-mile, 231-kilometer Banff Jasper Highway. It was 2009. She was on a day off and went to the heart of the Canadian Rockies in Jasper, her six-month-old son Noah in tow. She stepped out for a walk on a warm July afternoon, and right there in front of her, so close it felt like you could reach out and touch, those snow-capped mountains, crystal-clear glacial lakes stretched out below. Boy, if you've been there, you know what we're talking about. In that moment of pure, breathtaking awe came the spark for her deeply personal 2010 song, That's God. Her breakthrough album, I'm All Right, delivered five straight top 10 songs, made history becoming the first female country artist to score three multi-week number one hits from the same album. When the mountains feel too high or the road too rough, maybe it's time to flip a coin, as Jody suggests in this, her first hit song.

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1: Good morning. A sizable grant has been given to the Nanaimo Ladysmith School District to invest in new modern playground equipment. Nanaimo MLA Sheila Malcolmson says a $200,000 investment will allow a new universally accessible playground to be installed in Fairview. She says similar playgrounds have already been installed at Mountview Elementary, Sillier, and Quarterway. According to the province, they've invested $50 million since 2018 to construct more than 332 new playgrounds across BC. Multiple First Nations and Indigenous leaders are calling on the BC government to pause two treaty bills with the Comox and Kitsilas First Nations. Both treaties have been more than 30 years in the making. But the nine allied tribes, the Laxquatlams Band and the Wewakum First Nations, say their concerns about overlapping territory haven't been addressed. Indigenous Relations Minister Spencer Chandra Herbert says work with neighboring First Nations will continue throughout the ratification process.
2: The Comox and Kitsilas treaties are good treaties. We've been working very hard with neighboring nations on questions of overlap.
1: The Comox and Kitsilas First Nations say some of the claims against the treaties are inaccurate, and they will continue discussions in good faith. The province is celebrating investments in major projects and skill trades this week. Vista Radio's provincial reporter Emily Joveski has more in her weekly update from the BC Legislature.
3: British Columbia's government is adding 17 more projects to a list of major developments it hopes to fast-track. Premier David Eby says it builds on the government's Look West economic plan.
4: We have about $88 billion worth of private investment that is on track to move forward in the next 3 years alone.
3: The province said firearms legislation targeting gang and gun violence will take effect October 1st. The Firearm Violence Prevention Act passed in 2021 and includes new rules for low-velocity and imitation firearms. And BC is welcoming investments in skilled trades included in the federal spring economic update. It includes wage subsidies for apprenticeships and bonuses for completing Red Seal certification. BC Conservative jobs critic Gavin Du took aim at the BC government over youth unemployment.
5: We remain very concerned at stubbornly high youth unemployment in BC.
3: And that's your weekly update from the BC Legislature. For Vista News, I'm Emily Joveski in Victoria.
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1: When Scottish twins Craig and Charlie Reed wrote a dead brilliant tune about walking 1,000 miles, they didn't realize that I'm Gonna Be would become a huge hit over 11,000 miles away. The brothers' thick Leith accents and havering slang felt right at home in the local pubs of Australia and New Zealand. U.S. radio programmers, however, just weren't buying the boys' cardigan sweaters, geeky glasses, or heavy accents. When the song was included in the soundtrack of Benny and June, a new music video was cut, interspersing the twins with scenes of Johnny Depp's eccentric character. Well, that visual tie-in finally put the two Scots on MTV and the Billboard charts. 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I'm Gonna Be.

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1: Legendary concert promoter, producer Paul Hovan, on the impact Gordon Lightfoot had on the Save the Whales movement.
2: Kind of one of the best parts of my life as a rock and roll local music promoter is that I worked with Greenpeace a lot in the early days. I was the connection between Greenpeace and the musicians. And in 1971, Paul Spong was having issues with all the whales in captivity, the whales being killed for their just for cosmetics. And he went to Greenpeace and asked if they could mount a campaign and Save the Whale campaign. They said, "Well, Paul, if you can raise $5,000, we'll match it. $10,000 ought to be enough." I got on the phone with everybody I could hook on to. One of my calls was Gordon Lightfoot. Anyway, the show day comes along, we do the show, and we raise $4,800 at the end of the day. We're backstage, and one of the ushers comes down from the front office saying, "There's someone on the phone for Paul." And I said, "Hi, this is Paul here." And the guy on the end of the line says, "Is that Paul the promoter, or is that Paul the scientist?" I said, "Oh, this is Paul the promoter." "Well, this is Gordon. Give me the scientist." I hand the phone over to Paul Spong. And I hear him on the other end kind of listening to one part of the conversation, and says, oh, okay, Mr. Lightfoot. No, don't call me. Gordon. Oh, yes, Gordon. Okay. $4,800. Yeah. You're going to what? You're going to send write a check for $5,000. Paul puts his hand over the phone and says, What's $5,000? I said, "That's $5,000, Paul." Oh, thank you, Gordon. Thank you, Gordon. That would be great. Gordon Lightfoot put the whale campaign on the map. He matched the money that we had raised, and Greenpeace then matched the 10 grand with their 10 grand. And that gave us enough money to do the first anti-whaling campaign. And that's why Gordon Lightfoot is a Canadian icon. Thank you, Gordon. God bless you.
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1: Good morning. A sizable grant has been given to the Nanaimo Ladysmith School District to invest in new modern playground equipment. Nanaimo MLA Sheila Malcolmson says a $200,000 investment will allow a new universally accessible playground to be installed in Fairview. She says similar playgrounds have already been installed at Mountain View Elementary, Sillier, and Quarterway. According to the province, they've invested $50 million since 2018 to construct more than 332 new playgrounds across BC. Multiple First Nations and Indigenous leaders are calling on the BC government to pause two treaty bills with the Comox and Kitsalis First Nations. Both treaties have been more than 30 years in the making. But the nine allied tribes, the Laxquatlams Band and the Wewakum First Nations, say their concerns about overlapping territory haven't been addressed. Indigenous Relations Minister Spencer Chandra Herbert says work with neighboring First Nations will continue throughout the ratification process.
2: The Comox and Kitsilis treaties are good treaties. We've been working very hard with neighboring nations on questions of overlap.
1: The Comox and Kitsilis First Nations say some of the claims against the treaties are inaccurate, and they will continue discussions in good faith. The province is celebrating investments in major projects and skill trades this week. Vista Radio's provincial reporter Emily Joveski has more in her weekly update from the BC Legislature.
3: British Columbia's government is adding 17 more projects to a list of major developments it hopes to fast-track. Premier David Eby says it builds on the government's Look West economic plan.
4: We have about $88 billion worth of private investment that is on track to move forward in the next 3 years alone.
3: The province said firearms legislation targeting gang and gun violence will take effect October 1st. The Firearm Violence Prevention Act passed in 2021 and includes new rules for low-velocity and imitation firearms. And BC is welcoming investments in skilled trades included in the federal spring economic update. It includes wage subsidies for apprenticeships and bonuses for completing Red Seal certification. BC Conservative jobs critic Gavin Dew took aim at the BC government over youth unemployment.
5: We remain very concerned at stubbornly high youth unemployment in BC.
3: And that's your weekly update from the BC Legislature. For Vista News, I'm Emily Joveski in Victoria.
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8: Icon weather starting in Nanaimo today. Sunshine 24 degrees, the high for us, clear and 12 overnight. Tomorrow, sunny high of 23. Wednesday, sunshine and 22. On the Sunshine Coast, up to a high of 25 degrees today.

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1: For the first time in 23 years, Randy Bachman and Burton Cummings are getting the band back together. And this version of the Guess Who is going to be the real deal, because it's Randy and Burton, the guys who actually wrote all their hit songs. The Guess Who disbanded in 1972, and original bass player Jim Cale quietly registered the U.S. trademark for the Guess Who. Cale and original drummer Gary Peterson have been touring with hired musicians performing Randy and Burton's songs for over a couple of decades already. In 2023, Burton Cummings withdrew the performance rights to the Guess Who's songs and sued the touring band for false advertising. This led to an out-of-court settlement that saw Randy and Burton gain full control over the Guess Who trademark. This Latter-day Guess Who, featuring founding members and songwriters Randy Bachman and Burton Cummings, kick off the Taking It Back Tour, May 26, 2026. Former Eagle Don Felder, who wrote, arranged, and performed on Hotel California, will open each date. This is Icon Radio with

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1: Good morning. A sizable grant has been given to the Nanaimo Ladysmith School District to invest in new modern playground equipment. Nanaimo MLA Sheila Malcolmson says a $200,000 investment will allow a new universally accessible playground to be installed in Fairview. She says similar playgrounds have already been installed at Mountview Elementary, Sillier, and Quarterway. According to the province, they've invested $50 million since 2018 to construct more than 332 new playgrounds across BC. Multiple First Nations and Indigenous leaders are calling on the BC government to pause two treaty bills with the Comox and Kitsilas First Nations. Both treaties have been more than 30 years in the making. But the nine allied tribes, the Laxquatlams Band and the Wewakum First Nations, say their concerns about overlapping territory haven't been addressed. Indigenous Relations Minister Spencer Chandra Herbert says work with neighboring First Nations will continue throughout the ratification process.
2: The Comox and Kitsilas treaties are good treaties. We've been working very hard with neighboring nations on questions of overlap.
1: The Comox and Kitsilas First Nations say some of the claims against the treaties are inaccurate, and they will continue discussions in good faith. The province is celebrating investments in major projects and skill trades this week. Vista Radio's provincial reporter Emily Joveski has more in her weekly update from the BC Legislature.
3: British Columbia's government is adding 17 more projects to a list of major developments it hopes to fast-track. Premier David Eby says it builds on the government's Look West economic plan.
4: We have about $88 billion worth of private investment that is on track to move forward in the next 3 years alone.
3: The province said firearms legislation targeting gang and gun violence will take effect October 1st. The Firearm Violence Prevention Act passed in 2021 and includes new rules for low velocity and imitation firearms. And BC is welcoming investments in skilled trades included in the federal spring economic update. It includes wage subsidies for apprenticeships and bonuses for completing Red Seal certification. BC Conservative jobs critic Gavin Du took aim at the BC government over youth unemployment.
5: We remain very concerned at stubbornly high youth unemployment in BC.
3: And that's your weekly update from the BC Legislature. For Vista News, I'm Emily Joveski in Victoria.
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1: One thing I've been asked by younger announcers was, what was it like to be on the air in the late 70s? An example, I had three DJ jobs that year in 78 in the Okanagan, Saskatoon, and Regina. Started out with Saturday Night Fever, and by summer, well, it was Grease. It really was. 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
2: Right now in Saskatoon, we have a clear sky. Wind is out of the north, 20 degrees.
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1: Yep, the actual way it sounded on Saskatoon's hit music station. Frankie Valli toured Canada that year, and he shook his hand at Fast Freddy's nightclub and played this vinyl while he relaxed after a concert. It's Grease, now on

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1: Good morning. A sizable grant has been given to the Nanaimo Ladysmith School District to invest in new modern playground equipment. Nanaimo MLA Sheila Malcolmson says a $200,000 investment will allow a new universally accessible playground to be installed in Fairview. She says similar playgrounds have already been installed at Mountain View Elementary, Sillier, and Quarterway. According to the province, they've invested $50 million since 2018 to construct more than 332 new playgrounds across BC. Multiple First Nations and Indigenous leaders are calling on the BC government to pause two treaty bills with the Comox and Kitsalis First Nations. Both treaties have been more than 30 years in the making. But the nine allied tribes, the Laxquatlams Band and the Wewakum First Nations, say their concerns about overlapping territory haven't been addressed. Indigenous Relations Minister Spencer Chandra Herbert says work with neighboring First Nations will continue throughout the ratification process.
2: The Comox and Kitsalis treaties are good treaties. We've been working very hard with neighboring nations on questions of overlap.
1: The Comox and Kitsalis First Nations say some of the claims against the treaties are inaccurate, and they will continue discussions in good faith. The province is celebrating investments in major projects and skill trades this week. Vista Radio's provincial reporter Emily Joveski has more in her weekly update from the BC Legislature.
3: British Columbia's government is adding 17 more projects to a list of major developments it hopes to fast-track. Premier David Eby says it builds on the government's Look West economic plan.
4: We have about $88 billion worth of private investment that is on track to move forward in the next 3 years alone.
3: The province said firearms legislation targeting gang and gun violence will take effect October 1st. The Firearm Violence Prevention Act passed in 2021 and includes new rules for low-velocity and imitation firearms. And BC is welcoming investments in skilled trades included in the federal spring economic update. It includes wage subsidies for apprenticeships and bonuses for completing Red Seal certification. BC Conservative jobs critic Gavin Dew took aim at the BC government over youth unemployment.
5: We remain very concerned at stubbornly high youth unemployment in BC.
3: And that's your weekly update from the BC Legislature. For Vista News, I'm Emily Joveski in Victoria.
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1: MTV was a shiny new engine in 1981 with no fuel in its tank. 24 hours of music was promised, but American record labels refused to fund music videos, leaving massive gaps in programming. The saving grace came from across the Atlantic with a weekly TV show called Top of the Pops. In lieu of performing live, artists often filmed promotional clips to send in their place. When MTV came knocking, British labels handed over these clips for free, desperate for American exposure. While U.S. radio listeners may have found the sound of Annie Lennox in the Eurythmics strange and cold, on MTV she was an instant star. The visual sensation of Boy George made Culture Club a household name. These acts became superstars, not because they were radio-friendly, but because they could be heard and seen. MTV's heavy rotation of our next UK group led to their biggest hit, and Icon Radio has it right now. The Human League. Don't you want me?

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9: Jace, your father has asked me to explain to you the birds and the bees. 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Madness. 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Thank you all very much for having me. Thank you.
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2: I'd love to sing Mick Jagger style. If I had Mick Jagger's hits, I think I would be beaming. I'm very, very happy and very pleased with my success. But I would love to do their music. And if I inspired him to dance, his music has inspired me to become even more rock and roll. That in the beginning of me becoming what I am is the first time I walked in a shop and heard Honky Tonk Woman. It was like, I want to do that. And I literally begged, please do this song. You know, I got to do this song. It wasn't a choice of his. My choice was the rock and roll people. And so when I get the chance publicly, I'm going to thank people like Rod Stewart, Rolling Stones, for keeping me alive by making it possible for me to work with them, to let people still see that when my record finally came out, people knew my name. They knew, oh, I saw her with Rod Stewart. She was great with Rod Stewart, or she was great with the Stones. They did help me and their music, because that's what I really want to do.
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1: Good morning. A sizable grant has been given to the Nanaimo Ladysmith School District to invest in new modern playground equipment. Nanaimo MLA Sheila Malcolmson says a $200,000 investment will allow a new universally accessible playground to be installed in Fairview. She says similar playgrounds have already been installed at Mountview Elementary, Sillier, and Quarterway. According to the province, they've invested $50 million since 2018 to construct more than 332 new playgrounds across BC. Multiple First Nations and Indigenous leaders are calling on the BC government to pause two treaty bills with the Comox and Kitsilas First Nations. Both treaties have been more than 30 years in the making. But the nine allied tribes, the Laxquatlums Band and the Wewakum First Nations, say their concerns about overlapping territory haven't been addressed. Indigenous Relations Minister Spencer Chandra Herbert says work with neighboring First Nations will continue throughout the ratification process.
2: The Comox and Kitsilas treaties are good treaties. We've been working very hard with neighboring nations on questions of overlap.
1: The Comox and Kitsilas First Nations say some of the claims against the treaties are inaccurate, and they will continue discussions in good faith. The province is celebrating investments in major projects and skill trades this week. Vista Radio's provincial reporter Emily Joveski has more in her weekly update from the BC Legislature.
3: British Columbia's government is adding 17 more projects to a list of major developments it hopes to fast-track. Premier David Eby says it builds on the government's Look West economic plan.
4: We have about $88 billion worth of private investment that is on track to move forward in the next 3 years alone.
3: The province said firearms legislation targeting gang and gun violence will take effect October 1st. The Firearm Violence Prevention Act passed in 2021 and includes new rules for low-velocity and imitation firearms. And BC is welcoming investments in skilled trades included in the federal spring economic update. It includes wage subsidies for apprenticeships and bonuses for completing Red Seal certification. BC Conservative jobs critic Gavin Du took aim at the BC government over youth unemployment.
5: We remain very concerned at stubbornly high youth unemployment in BC.
3: And that's your weekly update from the BC Legislature. For Vista News, I'm Emily Joveski in Victoria.
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1: 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Dusty was at home when his girlfriend went to help him pull off one of his trademark cowboy boots. And somehow, inside the boot, a .38 caliber pistol slipped loose, hit the floor, and discharged. Now, I don't know about you, but I've spent my whole life pulling boots on and off, and I've never once thought, you know what I need right now? A loaded firearm. But hey, it's Texas. Different rules, right? The bullet didn't exit. Those kinds usually aren't designed to, but doctors were able to remove some of it. A small piece stayed behind, giving Dusty a story that only a ZZ Top band member could tell and survive with a straight face. Thankfully, Dusty recovered, kept touring, and never lost his cool, because apparently even bullets couldn't stop that groove. So we're here to give him all the love, all of it, just not stored in our footwear. 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
1: Good morning. A sizable grant has been given to the Nanaimo Ladysmith School District to invest in new modern playground equipment. Nanaimo MLA Sheila Malcolmson says a $200,000 investment will allow a new universally accessible playground to be installed in Fairview. She says similar playgrounds have already been installed at Mountain View Elementary, Sillier, and Quarterway. According to the province, they've invested $50 million since 2018 to construct more than 332 new playgrounds across BC. Multiple First Nations and Indigenous leaders are calling on the BC government to pause two treaty bills with the Comox and Kitsilas First Nations. Both treaties have been more than 30 years in the making. But the nine allied tribes, the Laxquatlums Band and the Wewakum First Nations, say their concerns about overlapping territory haven't been addressed. Indigenous Relations Minister Spencer Chandra Herbert says work with neighboring First Nations will continue throughout the ratification process.
2: The Comox and Kitsilas treaties are good treaties. We've been working very hard with neighboring nations on questions of overlap.
1: The Comox and Kitsilas First Nations say some of the claims against the treaties are inaccurate, and they will continue discussions in good faith. The province is celebrating investments in major projects and skill trades this week. Vista Radio's provincial reporter Emily Joveski has more in her weekly update from the BC Legislature.
3: British Columbia's government is adding 17 more projects to a list of major developments it hopes to fast-track. Premier David Eby says it builds on the government's Look West economic plan.
4: We have about $88 billion worth of private investment that is on track to move forward in the next 3 years alone.
3: The province said firearms legislation targeting gang and gun violence will take effect October 1st. The Firearm Violence Prevention Act passed in 2021 and includes new rules for low-velocity and imitation firearms. And BC is welcoming investments in skilled trades included in the federal spring economic update. It includes wage subsidies for apprenticeships and bonuses for completing Red Seal certification. BC Conservative jobs critic Gavin Du took aim at the BC government over youth unemployment.
5: We remain very concerned at stubbornly high youth unemployment in BC.
3: And that's your weekly update from the BC Legislature. For Vista News, I'm Emily Joveski in Victoria.
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6: Icon weather in Nanaimo today. A high of 24 degrees in the sunshine. Could feel warmer with the humidex up to 27. Clear and 12 overnight tonight. Tomorrow, sunny 23. Wednesday, sunshine and 22. Over to the Sunshine Coast today. High of 25 in the sun. Up to 28 degrees with the humidex. 11 and clear tonight. Tomorrow, sunny 22. Wednesday, sunshine and 20 degrees. Right now, it is 19 on the Sunshine Coast. For your ferries, Duke Point to Sawasin, it is a one sailing wait. 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Departure Bay to Horseshoe Bay, your next sailing is the 1055. 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And over on the Sunshine Coast, first off, headed from Horseshoe Bay to Langdale, your next sailing at 9:50 is 70% full. And if you're headed over to the mainland, the next sailing is 11 o'clock right now is 80% full.
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2: In the 80s, I was lucky enough as a player, to bag a 26-show series with Tom Jones, one of the great singers of the pop world. I mean, he's just unbelievable. And I played with him live quite a bit, and I also played with him in this television series. And he had a lot of great celebrities on there at the time. Tina Turner was on there, Chaka Khan was on there, and we would pre-record the show at Pinewood Studios, downtown Vancouver, and then we would go on the show and mime the tracks. So we were like sort of the dummy band on the show. And we went on with all these people, various celebrities, and it was all great. On the very last show, there was a feature where Tom Jones would come from behind the stage, and he would cross through, he would go up two stairs and cross through right through the middle of the band singing his hits. And he would do a medley. He would do It's Not Unusual or What's New Pussycat or all these big hits that he had. And he would like cross up these three stairs and then walk on a platform and then cross down three stairs and then into the center stage. And that was the thing. It was the thing on the show. So he does this show after show after show. On the very last show, we had what was called like a bandstand type music stands, and that's the old kind of things that kind of come up to the middle of your chest, and they're like these things that surround you, so all you can see is kind of from your waist up, and we're all wearing tuxedos and everything. And so just before we do the last medley, Jim Vallance, the drummer, who was played drums on all the sessions, great drummer, whispers to the band, and Tom Jones is backstage, can't hear this, "Let's take off our pants." So we all took off our pants behind these bandstands, so the audience couldn't see it, but we were just like with the pants pooled around our legs in our underwear. And the only person that could possibly see it is Tom Jones, if he happened to be looking around. And sure enough, "It's not unusual to be..." We go into the tune. Tom Jones enters, walks up three stairs, walks up on the platform, "Love by Anyone," he starts looking around, and then he sees it, and he takes two steps down, "It's not a..." and he takes two steps onto the stage and just falls over. And he's laughing. He was laughing his head off and fell over. Then the band was playing with no pants on.
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Hi, I'm Jim Jackson. If you're looking for a good time, you've come to the right place. This time celebrating Roger Miller, the man who taught us England swings, dang me, and that life's best when you're king of the road. Willie Nelson, Kris Kristofferson, Janis Joplin, Huey Lewis, and Johnny Rivers have a common thread with the grand old country artist. Willie Nelson called Roger Miller a true songwriting genius and a lyrical genius as good as Johnny Mercer or Cole Porter. Huey Lewis and the News contributed to the 2018 tribute album King of the Road. Johnny Rivers and Sammy Davis Jr. covered Dang Me, demonstrating Miller's reach into pop and other music scenes. Kris Kristofferson credits Miller with giving him the biggest shot of fame when Miller was first to record and chart a hit with his song, Me and Bobby McGee. Having Miller record his song was a huge validation, comparing its impact to Bob Dylan recording a track. Janis Joplin, the cover of Me and Bobby McGee, made the song her biggest hit and further cemented Miller's role in introducing the song to a wider rock audience. And this is where it all began.

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the former host of Canada Jam, one of this country's longest-running spotlights of Canadian talent, and now on Icon Radio. This is Jerry O'Day. It was 50 years.

pocketing over $200 million in his career. Hands up, how many had it on cassette? Oh, yeah, okay. Then we went out and bought the CD, followed by taking on a comeback tour show and having that souvenir t-shirt, right? Then there's those ultra extended residences at the Sphere in Las Vegas in this decade. This, though, was the classic lineup too. Henley, Fry, Walsh, Felder, and Meisner, and remembered fondly with one of the singles from Hotel California on Icon Radio.

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2: Steven Spielberg, Bob Zemeckis, and Bob Gale, who produced, directed, and wrote Back to the Future, asked to take a meeting with us. And we went there, and Bob Zemeckis said, "We've just written this movie. We haven't shot it yet. We've just written this movie, and our lead character, Marty McFly, his favorite band would be Huey Lewis and the News. How would you like to write a song for the film?" And I thought, wow, I'm flattered, but I don't know what that means. I don't know how to write for film necessarily. I've never written for film, whatever. He said, no, we don't care. You write whatever you want. We just want one of your songs. I said, great. The next one we write, I'll send down. So but the next one was Power of Love. And in fact, they were really smart about it because we released the record, the single, and they waited on the movie for the single to climb the charts. And Zemeckis to this day says that was the best marketing send-off anybody ever had because they had a hit record right to begin with.

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1: You know, it's funny how sometimes the right people show up at exactly the right moment. By 1988, the radio was buzzing with the Traveling Wilburys. Jeff Lynne, Bob Dylan, Tom Petty, George Harrison, a supergroup, if there ever was one, right? It hits everywhere. And standing just a step to the side of the spotlight was Roy Orbison. The Roy Orbison, a legend who hasn't seen the top 10 in decades. Most artists would have settled into history by then. Roy, he leaned in. With a little help from Jeff Lynne and Tom Petty, Roy came back strong with this one, You've Got It. A song that didn't try to be flashy, didn't chase trends, it just told the truth. It's Roy, plain and simple, telling his girl, whatever you want, whatever you need, you've got it. No drama, no ego, devotion. Wrapped in that unmistakable voice that could break your heart and heal it in the same breath. And just like that, Roy Orbison was back on the charts, proving that timeless talent doesn't expire. Here's a late career classic from a man who never stopped believing in love. Roy Orbison, You've Got It, right here with The Bro and Icon Radio.

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5: 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Heavy Airship, the Led Zeppelin Experience at the Queens in downtown Nanaimo, Thursday, May 14th. Bushaken Valette presents the John Lee Trio at the Nanaimo Conservatory of Music, Saturday, May 16th. Tim Horton's Smile Cookie Week is on now through Sunday, May 3rd. 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
1: Good afternoon. A sizable grant has been given to the Nanaimo Ladysmith School District to invest in new modern playground equipment. Nanaimo MLA Sheila Malcolmson says a $200,000 investment will allow for a new universally accessible playground to be installed in Fairview. She says similar playgrounds have already been installed at Mountain View Elementary, Solaire, and Quarterway. According to the province, they've invested $50 million since 2018 to construct more than 332 new playgrounds across BC. Heading into summer brings an increased risk of vehicle collisions with wildlife on Vancouver Island, and Road Safety at Work is working to make drivers aware. According to ICBC, an average of 12,000 animal-related incidents are reported annually throughout BC, and 952 people have been injured each year over the past 5 years. Deer are involved in most animal vehicle collisions in May and elk in June, according to Road Safety at Work. Meanwhile, an average of nearly 2,200 incidents are reported on Vancouver Island annually. Spokesperson Trace Akers says drivers can become less aware when the weather is clear, but should remember animals are becoming more active. Akers says drivers should slow down and expect multiple animals if they see them on the road. And multiple First Nations and Indigenous leaders are calling on the BC government to pause two treaty bills with the Comox and Kitsilis First Nations. Both treaties have been more than 30 years in the making. But the nine allied tribes, the Lex Qualams Band, and the Wewakum First Nation say their concerns about overlapping territory haven't been addressed. Indigenous Relations Minister Spencer Chandra Herbert says work with neighboring First Nations will continue throughout the ratification process.
2: The Comox and Kitsilis treaties are good treaties. We've been working very hard with neighboring nations on questions of overlap.
1: The Comox and Kitsilis First Nations say some of the claims against the treaties are inaccurate, and they will continue discussions in good faith.
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1: Sunny skies for this afternoon, working its way up to a high of 25 degrees. Clear skies continuing into this evening and overnight down to a low of 11. Sunny skies again tomorrow up to a high of 22. More sunny skies for Wednesday to a high of 20. And once again, sunny skies for Thursday to a high of 18. Right now it's 22 degrees. Departure Bay to Horseshoe Bay, the 120 ferry is 92% full, while the 4 o'clock ferry is 77% full. Duke Point to Tawasin, the 1245 ferry is full, while the 315 is 87% full. Horseshoe Bay to Langdale, the 1210 ferry is full, but has been delayed by approximately 20 minutes, while the 225 is 48% full. Going the other way, Langdale to Horseshoe Bay, the 115 ferry is full, while the 335 is 62% full.
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1: The song Spooky began in 1967 as a jazz instrumental by saxophonist Mike Sharp, full of late-night atmosphere, but missing a voice. Within a year, members of the Classics Four added those famous lyrics about a spooky little girl, transforming it into an AM radio pop success that defined the summer of love. But the final reincarnation came in 1979, when two of the original Classics Four songwriters had formed the Atlanta Rhythm Section. They decided to bring that strange girl back into the spotlight. The tempo was slowed, the saxophone traded for a dual guitar, and a three-minute pop tune became a Southern rock epic. Spooky proved that a great melody never really dies, it just changes clothes. Let's get spooky with the Atlanta Rhythm Section.

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1: Legendary musician Tom Keenlyside on Bruce Fairbairn and 80s hair bands.
2: I had just quit a band, and I was kind of on the loose, and I got a call from Bruce Fairbairn, who had actually asked me to be in a band with him before. And I said no, because I was already in a band. And then I quit the band, then I got another call from him. And I'd already met Bruce before that. I met Bruce, I think I ran into him when I was 15 or so, in 1965. And we had sort of crossed paths a few times. But then we really got to know each other, and he ended up to be one of my best friends. And as time progressed, he called me up in, I can't remember the date, but it was around 1987, and he said, I've got this band coming from New Jersey called Bon Jovi, and I'd like you to play on this album with me, and we'll just kind of make up some horn parts on this tune, which was called Social Disease, off the album Slippery When Wet. And so we made up those parts, and I met John Bon Jovi, and that was all fine. And and Richie Sambora was in there at the time, who was John's guitar player. And that all went fine, but from then on, Bruce would always call me to arrange horn parts, and I ended up with much bigger horn sections, and it kind of evolved into this a machine shop of rock and roll. It just kept on going on and on and on and on. So we did Bon Jovi, then we did Motley Crue, then we did three Aerosmith albums, then I did a Van Halen album with them, and a David Lee Roth album with them, and an Eddie Van Halen album with them, and a Yes album with them. Yes, it was great. You know, he would send me these cassette tapes with just sort of rough rhythm section mixes of the tunes before they'd go out to put horn sections on, because Bruce was a horn guy. He was a terrific trumpet player in his time, and so he understood that part of the thing, and he really thought that that was a snappy thing to put on these rock and roll tunes, which previously had really not been done very much in a sort of a big hair guitar world. Having horn sections on there was pretty spectacular. It really put it over the edge. So it was an incredible run. He was one of my best friends, and so will always be one of my best friends. And I loved the guy, and he was a real go-getter, and he was an excellent producer. I think the chorus on Living on a Prayer was one of the greatest rock choruses ever written. And boy, does it sound spectacular.
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1: So, Linda Ronstadt didn't like a lot of her singing and was her own worst critic for a good chunk of her career. Why? She felt many of her albums weren't particularly good. Like most humans, we are our own worst critics. And musicians are certainly no exception. Ask DJs. All right. In an interview I found online, she said listening back to her old records was horrifying. The multi-genre singer said she didn't feel like she truly learned how to sing until around 1980, by which time she had already released 10 albums. Of those records and the ones that came after, Ronstadt said, I don't like any of them, but there are moments on some records that I like. This was one of her last hits of the 80s, when she was 44 and is a duet with Aaron Neville, famous, of course, of the Neville brothers. It's All My Life and Linda Ronstadt on Icon Radio.

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2: Well, it was our fifth album. I mean, Bruce had made some noise on his third album, Born to Run, but it wasn't the big hit people thought it was, really. Then a fourth album was great, but it didn't get much action. And then the fifth album, we finally broke through with a single, a song called Hungry Heart. And so for the first time, we sold out arenas and sold 3 million records, which I thought was the most records you could possibly sell, you know. And once you play in arenas, you have made it.

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1: Over his lifetime, Johnny Cash accomplished a lot and broke down a lot of barriers. He never wore them on his sleeve, though. He was a man of quiet dignity. One such accomplishment you may not know about Johnny Cash is that in 1950, after he turned 18, he enlisted and he was assigned to the 12th Radio Squadron Mobile of the U.S. Air Force Security Service at Landsberg, West Germany. It was there that he proved his skill as a Morse code operator. Johnny Cash! On March 5th, 1953, it was Johnny who intercepted a coded message from Russia revealing the death of Soviet dictator Joseph Stalin. So it was the man in black who alerted America and the rest of the world to the death of Joseph Stalin. 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
5: The Port Theatre's Spotlight series continues with the acclaimed Juliet and Romeo. 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Juliet and Romeo, Wednesday, May 6th at the Port Theatre. 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

Kentucky's rural landscape during a relentless rainstorm, that being Kentucky Rain, which was born from two creative minds, one being Eddie Rabbit and Dick Hurd. Now, this is the kind of song the Stars want to hit all ages. What makes this collaboration particularly fascinating is that Rabbit was still a struggling songwriter at the time, working odd jobs, and the song became his breakthrough moment, opening doors that would eventually lead to his own successful recording career, like, you know, that West Coast song, I Love a Rainy Night. The song emerged during a pivotal moment when Elvis was fighting to stay relevant in an era dominated by psychedelic rock and folk music, yet he managed to create something timeless. It's Kentucky Rain and Elvis Presley on Icon Radio.

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2: I was up in Scotland. I just thought, okay, I've just got to go somewhere and try and write a song. And we happened to have a little pony that was called Jet on the farm. I was on a farm in Scotland. And I actually took my guitar and hiked up this great big hill. I just kind of found myself a place which is in the middle of nature, and just sat there and just started making up a song, you know. It's not one of those songs that I, even when I sing it now, I don't kind of know where all the words came from. I know where Jet came from, and I like the name. The words are probably about me and my father-in-law, you know, early days of getting married, and when your father-in-law is kind of a nuisance, and you kind of, hey. 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So you kind of work your things out. That one was written halfway up a mountain in Scotland.
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By 1982, UK music fans were visually bored with the flamboyant styles of the new romantic music groups. So a band with a decent pop sound, like A Flock of Seagulls, didn't get much traction on the local charts. But when the video of their Iran song launched on MTV, their metallic suits and gravity-defying winged hair grabbed the imagination of young American viewers. It also didn't hurt that the Seagulls video was cheap to license. Soon MTV was playing it 20 times a day, leading to top 10 success. Icon Radio has the quirky Liverpool act that turned into an accidental American phenomenon, A Flock of Seagulls, Iran.

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1: I was first introduced to this next singer through my DJ days on the radio station that was then 630 Ched Edmonton and the 9 to Midnight Special. The show featured album-oriented artists. Don Stevens, later of LG73, and most notably Don Joanne and the Coach on Light 96 in Calgary. Don was then music librarian who picked songs we played during the special 3 hours. One day in the Ched Music Library, Don and I were mulling over the night's list, and he pointed out, which he often did, he just had this sense. He pointed out a group that was going to be the next big rock and roll success. I still have the Ched chart, the picture holding a blow-up Zeppelin replica, the signature of their first album.

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1: Greg Allman of the Allman Brothers on keeping the band together after losing his brother, Dwayne.
2: He was always the first to face the fire, you know. He was a born leader, he really was. And that's made it even harder to pick up and keep going after he passed away. And then Oakley, on top of that, the bass player. Everybody, we kind of got in this room together and, you know, what are we going to do now? And I said, if we don't keep playing, we're never going to find anybody as compatible as we all still are, as what's left of us.
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0: 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These songs are a part of you, and they're all here with some of the most iconic storytellers ever heard. Bro Jake, Jerry O'Day, Gentleman Jim Jackson, and more. 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
6: The Port Theatre's Spotlight series continues with the acclaimed Juliet and Romeo. 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Juliet and Romeo, Wednesday, May 6th at the Port Theatre. 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Heavy Airship, the Led Zeppelin Experience at the Queens in downtown Nanaimo, Thursday, May 14th. Bushaken Valette presents the John Lee Trio at the Nanaimo Conservatory of Music, Saturday, May 16th. Tim Horton's Smile Cookie Week is on now through Sunday, May 3rd. 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
1: Good afternoon. BC Ferries is changing its weekly dangerous goods sailing between Horseshoe Bay and Bowen Island to an earlier departure to help ease pressure on afternoon sailings for commuters. A news release says the Wednesday dangerous goods sailing will now depart at 1:55 p.m. rather than 4:40. During consultation, the ferry operator heard people were leaving work and school early to wait in line for the ferry on Wednesdays because dangerous goods trucks take so much space at peak travel time. The change will come into effect on June 3rd. The first weekend of May brought a blast of early summer to Vancouver Island and the Sunshine Coast. Several local communities reached record daily high temperatures on May 3rd. Nanaimo reached 28.1 degrees Celsius, Qualicum Beach was up at 26.5 degrees, and Sechelt was up to 26.3 degrees, all beating their previous marks. Other areas on Vancouver Island that reached record highs were Tofino, Port Alberni, Victoria, and the Victoria Harbour area. Across the province, a total of 24 communities reached or tied record highs Sunday. And heading into summer brings an increased risk of vehicle collisions with wildlife on Vancouver Island, and Road Safety at Work is working to make drivers aware. According to ICBC, an average of 12,000 animal-related incidents are reported annually throughout BC, and 952 people have been injured each year over the past 5 years. Deer are involved in most animal vehicle collisions in May and elk in June, according to Road Safety at Work. Meanwhile, an average of nearly 2,200 incidents are reported on Vancouver Island annually. Spokesperson Trace Akers says drivers become less aware when the weather is clear, but should remember animals are becoming more active. Akers says drivers should slow down and expect multiple animals if they see them on the road.
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1: Clear skies continuing into this evening and overnight, down to a low of 11 degrees. Sunny skies for tomorrow, up to a high of 22. More sunny skies Wednesday to a high of 20. And sunny skies once again for Thursday to a high of 18. Right now it's 27 degrees. Departure Bay to Horseshoe Bay, the 620 ferry is 80% full, while the 925 is 52% full. Duke Point to Tuasa in the 545 ferry is full, while the 815 is 58% full. Horseshoe Bay to Langdale, the 445 ferry is 72% full, while the 610 ferry is 22% full.

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3: 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And it was, I guess the song was really more than that. It was a growing up kind of coming of age song in a small town. And I realized later that everybody had a Chattahoochee or something like that. 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So I was wrong on that one.
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1: All right, my friends, you're tuned in to Icon Radio. I'm Brother Jake, your navigator through the golden soundscape of the ages. Today, we're taking a journey to a world where, see, I almost did that like a movie trailer, in a world where rhythm meets timeless melody. Picture it now, a moonlit jungle, the hum of the wild, and the distant echo of a majestic roar. This song is pure magic, born from African roots and carried across continents. It's a masterpiece. It blends harmony, heart, a little hint of mystery. Originally a Zulu folk tune, this one found its way to the world stage with the Tokens, who turned it into an unforgettable anthem of the early 60s. So close your eyes. Let the music transport you to that primal place where the air is thick with wonder and the king of the jungle takes his rest. And you can sing along too. Everybody knows the words, right? Here are the Tokens from 1961 with The Lion Sleeps Tonight. And by the way, this was number one until Chubby Checker brought the twist in. And it's here where legends live, only on Icon Radio.

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